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6: The Supreme Court issues its final rulings of the term on Tuesday. One outstanding case is President Trump's bid to restrict the Constitution's guarantee of birthright citizenship. We have analysis of that decision and its implications on the next Morning Edition from NPR News.
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8: Live from NPR News in Washington, I'm Ryland Barton. The Supreme Court rejected President Trump's attack on state laws that deal with mail-in ballots today. The decision leaves in place laws in more than half the states in Washington, D.C. that permit mailed ballots to be counted after an election, as long as they're posted by Election Day. NPR's Ashley Lopez has more on the decision.
9: In a 5-4 ruling where two conservative justices, Amy Coney Barrett and John Roberts, sided with the liberal wing of the court, they said that Mississippi's law isn't violating federal statute. Justice Barrett authored this opinion. She wrote that states have the right to maintain some latitude in how they run their elections, which includes how they run their mail-in ballot programs. And while this might be out of step with President Trump and some GOP officials, this is actually historically a pretty conservative principle. The majority also said in clear language that voting is happening when voters fill out a ballot, not when ballots are making their way through the mail.
8: NPR's Ashley Lopez reporting. Michigan's Democratic Governor Gretchen Whitmer has threatened to pull her National Guard troops from Washington, D.C. if they're used for President Trump's ongoing anti-crime crackdown in the city. Michigan's one of several Democratic-led states to send troops to D.C. in recent weeks ahead of America 250 celebrations, as NPR's Kat Lonsdorf reports.
10: In a strongly worded letter to the head of Michigan's National Guard, Governor Whitmer reiterates that the 161 troops from her state in D.C. are only to be used for operations surrounding the America 250 celebrations, not President Trump's task force. The letter comes after a video, which NPR has authenticated, began circulating on social media, showing National Guard troops identifying themselves as from Michigan, patrolling the Georgetown waterfront, far from the America 250 celebrations. Until recently, only Republican-led states had sent National Guard members to D.C., where thousands of armed and uniformed troops have been patrolling the streets for months as part of Trump's efforts to fight crime. Kat Lonsdorf, NPR News, Washington.
8: The Colorado Supreme Court has delivered a blow to Democratic redistricting efforts to draw more blue seats in the state. From Colorado Public Radio, Benta Berkland has more.
11: The state's highest court says the Democratic proposed initiatives did not pass muster on a technicality requiring single subjects for initiatives. Backers hope to ask voters this fall to temporarily pause the state's independent redistricting commission to draw 7 blue seats, leaving only 1 red district in 2028. Colorado's current congressional delegation is evenly split, 4-4. Democrats in Colorado say the decision is deeply disappointing and gives the party one less tool to combat Trump and Republicans' mid-cycle redistricting. For NPR News, I'm Benta Berkland in Denver.
8: A heat wave is gripping the Midwest and is shifting eastward. The National Weather Service says the hot and humid weather is expected to last through most of the week. This is NPR News from Washington.
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13: New polling says healthcare costs are a top priority for voters. Fewer than half of Americans today can consistently afford healthcare. How much of a stress is healthcare becoming for Americans today? What'll it mean for how they vote in November? Healthcare costs and the midterms next time on 1A.
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14: 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We now present news and information in the Creole language for our Haitian listeners. 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

That was Tom Harrell. He wrote it, he arranged it, and with strings, it's absolutely gorgeous. Tom Harrell from the album Paradise, we heard Wishing Well, starting off this hour of jazz with yours truly, Tony Mowat. Thank you for joining me, everybody. Hope you're in the mood for some good music, and that's exactly what I have for you. Zoot Sims, as we continue here, Zoot Sims and Dave McKenna playing piano, their version of Avalon.

A great old standard, My Foolish Heart. Kevin Mahogany giving us his version of it, and it's from his album Songs and Moments, which goes back a few years on the Enja label. Kevin Mahogany singing, John Hicks helping him at the piano there. Very nice. Before that, Zoot Sims and Avalon from the Zoot Sims album on the Bethlehem label, the album titled Down Home. Up next is Mary DePaulo Davis and Easy Living.

0: This is WLRN and HD1 Miami Fort Lauderdale, WKWM and HD1 Marathon Key West, WPBB and HD1 Palm Beach Shores, W270AD West Palm Beach, and WOLL HD2 Hope Sound.
1: 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Butler says the conflict had a transformative effect on him because at the same time the culture wars hurtled toward their climax, art saved his life. 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
1: I'm Scott Tong. Historian Douglas Brinkley helps us mark the nation's 250th. He says a key date is when Abraham Lincoln won the presidency.
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0: 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It's great to have you along, and we hope you'll stay tuned. There's much more to come.

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0: 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We invite you to stay tuned for another hour of weeknight jazz here on South Florida's home for jazz 7 nights a week. 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
1: The Supreme Court issues its final rulings of the term on Tuesday. 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
0: 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Hey, what's on WLRN TV tonight? 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
7: On the next Fresh Air, the conflicts between politics and the arts. We talk with Isaac Butler about his new book, The Perfect Moment: God, Sex, and the Birth of America's Culture Wars. 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
0: 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I'm Michelle Martin.
9: And I'm Steve Inskeep. Our next guest questions how many jobs are really lost to artificial intelligence. It is true that many people have been laid off. It is also true that many companies say they're cutting jobs because of AI. Sayesh Kapoor asserts that what they say is not always the whole truth. Kapoor is a computer scientist who has worked in tech and currently studies at Princeton University. The title of his blog gives his point of view. That title is AI as Normal Technology. Kapoor and his co-author looked more closely at corporate layoffs in software engineering.
10: I think a lot of companies, when they lay off workers, have reached out to this convenient excuse that generative AI and advances in AI systems have been the leading cause for these layoffs. But when we looked at the data, we found that in most cases, companies that have resorted to these excuses have also had other pressures. For example, many companies overhired right after the COVID-19 pandemic. Many companies have had a lot of pressure from shareholders in order to increase their revenues or decrease their spending. And I think at the same time, generative AI comes along as a convenient excuse for these CEOs. And so what we found is that in a lot of cases, companies that have made bold claims, these claims were actually also coincidentally sort of timed with the

0: 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Effective bee removal requires locating the hive and extracting the honeycomb. 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
3: This is Morning Edition from NPR News. I'm Michelle Martin.
4: And I'm Steve Inskeep. America turns 250 on Saturday. We don't feel a day over 249. NPR has been celebrating the anniversary with a series called America in Pursuit, stories of life, liberty, and the pursuit of happiness. And today's story starts after the Civil War, during the period known as Reconstruction. Georgia voters, during that brief period when black voting was allowed, elected two recently freed men to be their representatives in the State House. WUGA's Emma Auer reports on their legacy.
5: Election day in Athens, Georgia, 1868. The weather was bad.
6: But the rain itself could not dampen the anticipation and maybe even the fear that gripped the city.
5: Michael Thurmond is a historian and politician born and raised in Athens. He's describing the first election in which black men had the right to vote.
6: White Athenians were shocked and dismayed. Black Athenians were overwhelmed with joy because two formerly enslaved black men, Alfred Richardson and Madison Davis, had received the majority of the votes.
5: The two men were very different politically, says local historian Matt Pulver.
7: Madison Davis was seen as a more conservative guy, more willing to play ball with the whites.

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1: At 77 degrees at 6:29, Morning Edition continues on WLRN. I'm Natu Twe. NPR's Michelle Martin speaks with John Wertheim of Sports Illustrated about the opening days of Wimbledon and Serena Williams' return. That story in 15 minutes.
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4: Live from NPR News in Washington, I'm Louise Schiavone. The U.S. Supreme Court today is expected to address President Trump's executive order on birthright citizenship in one of its final decisions of this term. Trump wants to bar citizenship to children of people who are undocumented immigrants or in the U.S. without permanent legal status. Critics say this would affect hundreds of thousands of children every year. Washington, D.C. leaders are warning of record-high temperatures for this year's Independence Day celebrations. Alex Coma of member station WAMU has more.
5: D.C. officials are preparing for up to 150,000 people to attend the flyovers and fireworks displays on the National Mall. Clint Osborne, the head of D.C.'s Homeland Security Agency, says the city will be taking extra precautions to keep attendees cool, especially since the fireworks aren't set to start until 10:30 p.m. this year.
6: It is imperative that you plan for yourself, your family, your loved ones as you go about your week, whether you're going downtown or you're going to be anywhere in the district this weekend enjoying the festivities.
5: Officials say temperatures could rise past 100 degrees on Saturday. For NPR News, I'm Alex Coma in Washington, D.C.
4: The U.S. and Iran have announced separately that they are sending a delegation to Qatar this week. President Trump said on his social media platform that Iran had requested a meeting in Doha. Although talks are uncertain, Tehran is saying it had not agreed to meet. Both sides have recently been trading strikes in the Persian Gulf, although a pause appears to be in place. This is NPR. The FAA is investigating a possible collision between a passenger jet and a drone. As NPR's Joel Rose reports, a JetBlue flight en route from Las Vegas reported the collision yesterday in New York.
7: JetBlue flight 948 was preparing to land at John F. Kennedy International Airport in New York when the pilot told air traffic control about the incident. In this archived audio recording from the website liveatc.net.
8: We collided with a drone back there in the turn. Just wanted to pass that to you.
9: You said you collided?
8: Yep, it hit us right above the cockpit.
7: The JetBlue pilot said the collision occurred around 7:15 a.m. as the flight from Las Vegas was on its final approach to JFK, about 3,000 feet above the ground. The plane landed safely. The FAA says there was no damage to the aircraft, but an investigation is underway. Joel Rose, NPR News.
4: About 3 billion people use the international calling platform WhatsApp. The company is announcing a new feature to protect user privacy. Users who do not wish to expose their personal numbers will be allowed to identify themselves by unique usernames instead of their numbers. To reach these people, you would need to know exactly what that new name is. There'll be no directory. Usernames will be limited to 35 characters, the change expected to launch later this year. Dow futures moving higher this morning, up 79. I'm Louise Schiavone, NPR News, Washington.
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13: This is WLRN News. I'm Danny Rivero. 10 years ago, Puerto Rico was facing an outright fiscal collapse. To put it simply, the U.S. territory spent more than it had year after year until it could no longer keep up with the escalating bills. And so, 10 years ago this week, President Barack Obama signed a piece of legislation called the PROMESA Act.
14: We finally have legislation that at least is going to give Puerto Rico the capacity, the opportunity, to get out from under this lingering uncertainty with respect to their debt.
13: The law created a federal oversight board for Puerto Rico that would have a veto power on many decisions made by elected leaders on the island. The unelected federal board would have to sign off on budgets. And this unelected board could slash spending on health care, education, and other things in order to restructure the debt, pay back investors, and get Puerto Rico back on track.
14: But the people of Puerto Rico need to know that they're not forgotten, that they're part of the American family, and Congress's responsiveness to this issue, even though this is not a perfect bill, at least moves us in the right direction.
13: Joining me now to talk about the 10-year anniversary of the Financial Oversight and Management Board for Puerto Rico is Jose Caraballo Cueto, an economist at the University of Puerto Rico. Jose, thanks for coming on.
15: Thank you.
13: We're 10 years now into the existence of this board. How much progress has been made in reducing the island's debt and getting the island into better fiscal shape?
15: Yeah, overall was about 50% the reduction in debt. In these 10 years, the debt from the central government was restructured. Not at the level that economists were expecting that it should be done, but there was a haircut, as the way we call it. It's a reduction in the principal and in the interest that is going to be paid for the next 20 to 40 years. And in the case of the government corporations, some of that debt was restructured and other was just do a sort of a refinancing. And we are paying more in the case, for instance, for water service, we're paying a higher rate to pay bondholders. In the case of municipalities as well, that debt was like refinanced. And yeah, in that case, it wasn't the bad thing to do. But at least in the central government, debt was reduced.
13: On the island, the board is widely known as La Junta, the board, literally. And when you watch the meetings take place in English. Puerto Ricans, by and large, ask questions and give comments to the board in Spanish. It feels very colonial as I watch it, with unelected people sent down from Washington making decisions about daily life for Puerto Ricans. How is La Junta seen and understood on the island 10 years into this experiment?
15: So before the board was imposed on Puerto Rico, there were a couple of surveys in Puerto Rico and say, hey, what do you think about a federal commission coming to Puerto Rico? And people say, well, wait a minute, those federal agents are putting corrupt politicians in jail, so it might be a good thing. So about 60% of the population before the board was imposed they were in favor of a federal board in Puerto Rico. But just 2 years later, the vast majority of Puerto Ricans were opposing the junta, and that was across the political spectrum. Very few people right now support la junta. This is like going back to the Spaniard colonialism, where we didn't elect a governor here, and they were just sending the people they want here. It's like going backward. Or under U.S. rule, before the 1950, in Puerto Rico, we didn't elect our governor. It was someone imposed from the federal government. So we're going backwards in that sense.
13: And how have the spending cuts ordered by the board affected day-to-day life on the island?
15: Who received the largest cut? The University of Puerto Rico. They cut the budget about 50%, and the draconian austerity measures on the university. And then the second entity that received a large cut were municipalities in Puerto Rico, and about one third of the public school in Puerto Rico were closed. They said that that is going to help the government to obtain some savings, some economies there. But when I look at the data, I didn't find anything. So we're spending more or less the same amount of money in the Department of Education, but with fewer schools.
13: So in the time that the board has been operating in the last decade, we know from opinion polls and even the last gubernatorial election in Puerto Rico in 2024, it looks like support for independence has gone up. Do you see a correlation between the board's presence on the island and the public sentiment shifting slightly in that way, in a pro-independence direction?
15: Many people were scared when I was a little kid and when I was a teenager. They were scared of independence. They say, under independence, you know, we're not going to have a continuous electricity. We're going to have a lot of blackouts. Guess what? We're having a lot of blackouts right now. Under independence, a lot of people is going to migrate to the States. Guess what? That is already happening, especially before this reconstruction period. So all of this idea that things that they said are going to happen under independence are already occurring. And I think some people, not all of them, but still the vast majority of Puerto Ricans want a relationship with the state. But some people say, hey, I'm not scared any longer. I think that we should try new things. We need a new political relationship with the United States.
13: And what needs to happen to bring this era we're in now of direct federal oversight of Puerto Rico to a close?
15: Well, the same people that impose the board here, they have to remove it. There is no way that Puerto Ricans can get rid of that. It was a federal law. And over there, they said that to get rid of the board, the Puerto Rican government should go back to the credit market and at a reasonable interest rate, and budget should be balanced for about 4 years. The two things already happened, but the board is putting their own terms to close the board. They're earning very good salaries, so I don't think no one would like to close the entity that is paying you a high amount of money.
13: Jose Caraballo Cueto is an economist at the University of Puerto Rico. I'm Danny Rivero. This is WLRN News.
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17: Good morning. I am Mette Tsikrika at the BBC. Security personnel have been deployed across South Africa on a planned day of anti-immigration protests. Their concerns this could descend into violence against foreigners. Many have already fled South Africa. The BBC's Nomsa Maseko is at a migrant camp in Durban.
18: Thousands of Malawians have been camping for the last 2 weeks. They were threatened with violence in their homes. That's what they have been telling us. It has been very frustrating for these people to be given a piece of paper that basically says that they are now being deported or repatriated out of South Africa.
17: Police in France and Monaco are searching for a man suspected of detonating a bomb that injured several people. Hugh Schofield has the latest from Paris.
19: The apparent target of the attack is a Ukrainian millionaire called Vadim Emolyev, who's been living in Monaco. Emolyev, who now has Cypriot nationality, made his fortune in the city of Dnipro in eastern Ukraine. He also has big interests in the wine and spirits business in Russian-annexed Crimea, and since 2023 has been the subject of sanctions imposed by the government in Kyiv.
17: And a court in Indonesia has sentenced a former education minister to 7 years in prison. Nadia Makarim was found guilty of manipulating the procurement of laptop computers for schools during the COVID pandemic. He denies wrongdoing. I am Mete Tsikrika at the BBC in London.
0: Good morning, I'm Michelle Martin. Paraguay pulled off a massive upset at the World Cup on Monday, knocking out Germany. The players are probably needing a rest after securing the win on penalty kicks, but the people of Paraguay will be able to celebrate because President Santiago Peña made today a national holiday, posting on X, "Holiday, damn it." The U.S. plays Bosnia-Herzegovina tomorrow. Lucky us, we have a national holiday coming too, no matter the outcome of that match. It's Morning Edition.
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20: It's Morning Edition from NPR News. I'm Steve Inskeep.
0: And I'm Michelle Martin. Good morning. Serena Williams returns to Wimbledon today. The 44-year-old stepped away from competitive tennis 4 years ago. She returned earlier this month in a doubles match. Now she faces 20-year-old Maya Joint from Australia one-on-one. John Wertheim is covering Wimbledon for Sports Illustrated, and he's with us now from London this morning. Hello, John. I'm jealous. Wish I were there. Yeah.
21: Next year, we'll work on it.
0: Okay, so Serena, seven-time winner in Wimbledon singles, but she hasn't played at Wimbledon since 2022. What do we expect from her today?
21: That is a great question, and the range of outcome are vast. She's 44 years old. As you say, she's 4 years removed from her last singles match. Mother of two, not a lot of match preparation for this comeback, but she is, you know, raging against the dying of the light, and she is still Serena Williams. And I think aura will almost matter as much as everything else. But she's looked great playing doubles this past month here on the grass. And I think is she going to win an eighth Wimbledon? Probably not. But I think she could very easily win this much anticipated first round match.
0: You know, the women's defending champion, the Polish player Iga Świątek, is also playing today. She's only the third seed going to the tournament. So I'm curious about that. But who are the top contenders on the women's side?
21: Yeah, I would put her on that list, though. As you say, she is she's slumping a bit, has not won a tournament all year. The number one player is Aryna Sabalenka, who is seeded first, but has never won this event before. Keep an eye on Jess Pegula, the number four player, an American, 32 years old, who has a game that really, I think, translates well to grass. She's very composed, very measured. She doesn't have any great explosive weapons, but sometimes just having poise can be as important as having power. But no, the women's draw is wide open. Serena is sort of the story for week one, and then we'll sort of see what happens when the Serena show moves on.
0: Okay, and on the men's side, defending champion Jannik Sinner rallied to win his opening match in five sets. Is he the favorite?
21: He is, but as you say, the fact that he had to rally in five sets, and he's been very sort of susceptible to heat and humidity. So if we have another week here like we did last week, today it's very mild, this week mild, but if there's another hot few days, that could be an impact. He's the defending champion. He is the favorite, but he looked a bit out of sorts. He got through. He survived his first round match, but he didn't really didn't necessarily answer all the questions. So I would say he's the favorite, but not an overwhelming favorite.
0: Can you spend a minute on the heat there? I mean, this heat wave is a big story. Is the heat wave affecting the tournament at all, as far as you can tell?
21: It did last week. I mean, you know, the electric grid went out, so the electronic line calling. And also, I think also some of this is just people are not acclimated. People are not used to, you know, triple-digit heat and humidity. You know, something like 1 in 5 homes is air-conditioned. So I think some of it, people say from the U.S. come over here and they say, this is like Ohio in August. What's the big deal? But I think some of it is just a lot of Western Europe is not susceptible. But again, today it's like 68 degrees. So I think it could be a factor if we have another hot week like last week. But right now, the weather and the conditions are not at all a factor today and yesterday.
0: Okay, real quick, any other American players we want to keep an eye on?
21: Keep an eye on Ben Shelton, a young lefty who I think has a real chance of doing some damage on the men's side, and also Francis Tiafoe as well. This is very jingoistic as we approach the 4th of July, but I think America could have a really big Wimbledon in 2026.
0: Okay, that's John Wertheim. He's reporting in Wimbledon for Sports Illustrated. John, thank you so much.
21: Thank you.
0: 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I'm Michelle Martin.
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1: And I'm Natu Twe. Coming up next on Marketplace Morning Report, about 3 million fewer people have Affordable Care Act insurance now than last year. Get a closer look at what is behind the decline in enrollment. And what did the U.S. economy look like when it was founded? A historian explains the early stages of the American economy and how it has evolved. That was all the morning's business news on 91.3 WLRN. 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
2: Coastline over 20 miles just has building after building collapsed or about to collapse.
3: Thousands of people are now homeless and the death toll continues to rise. We'll have the latest in 15 minutes.
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1: At 78 degrees at 729, Morning Edition continues on WLRN. I'm Natu Tue. And coming up from the WLRN newsroom, fact-checking claims made during a recent high-profile gathering of Florida Republicans. That story in 15 minutes.
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1: Live from NPR News in Washington, I'm Louise Schiavone. President Trump says he has not decided whether he'll sign a bipartisan housing bill. NPR's Stephen Bisaha has details.
2: Speaking with reporters in the Oval Office, President Trump dismissed the housing bill as unimportant.
3: Big deal. It's a yawn. Some people say it's wonderful. To me, compared to the Save America Act, just about everything is a big yawn.
2: The Save America Act is Trump's election overhaul bill that would mandate strict proof of citizenship requirements. Trump said last week he wants that bill passed first. Republicans and Democrats in Congress overwhelmingly voted in favor of the housing bill last week. The legislation aims to encourage home building across the country to lower costs. Stephen Bisaha, NPR News.
1: A couple of consequential decisions are anticipated as the U.S. Supreme Court today wraps up the work of the court term. Rulings are expected on issues related to birthright citizenship and transgender sports bans. The president has attempted to unilaterally alter the nation's guarantee of citizenship to people born in the U.S., barring citizenship for children born here to parents who are undocumented immigrants or without permanent legal status. The justices are also expected to weigh in on two cases on state bans on transgender girls competing in scholastic sports. Dow futures higher, up about 105. This is NPR.
4: From the WLRN Newsroom, I'm Christine DiMattei. The Arts Garage in Delray Beach is celebrating 15 years as a creative third space for artists, residents, and tourists. WLRN's Wilkin Brutus spotlights this cultural cornerstone.
5: Live music, comedy, theater, visual arts, education. You can't mention Delray Beach without the Arts Garage. And in the age of AI and political polarization, there's an even stronger desire for community gatherings, says President and CEO Marjorie Waldo, who's led the Arts Garage for the past decade.
6: All of the research shows that the benefits to people, mental health, physical health, all of those things, not to mention just feeling happy, come from being around arts and culture.
5: The Arts Garage recently raised $15,000, a nod to the anniversary, to fund scholarships and resources for immersive theater training.
6: Kids who are engaged in community-based arts education are more likely to be civically engaged when they're older.
5: Not unlike other businesses and groups in the arts vulnerable to cuts, Waldo notes that the Arts Garage in recent years has increasingly relied on private donors rather than government grants and funding. I'm Wilkin Brutus in Delray Beach.
4: And this is WLRN News.
7: New polling says healthcare costs are a top priority for voters. Fewer than half of Americans today can consistently afford healthcare. How much of a stress is healthcare becoming for Americans today, and what'll it mean for how they vote in November? Healthcare costs and the midterms next time on 1A.
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5: Good morning. I am Mette Tsikrika at the BBC. Britain's new funding proposal for its armed forces includes a multi-billion dollar investment in drone technology. The BBC's Frank Gardner says the plan has been influenced by the way wars in Ukraine and the Strait of Hormuz are being fought.
6: You move away from a small number of very expensive weapons, vehicles or ships, and you have a large number of relatively cheap drones that do a lot of the work for you. It is more geared towards modern warfare.
5: Spain's Socialist Prime Minister, Pedro Sánchez, says more than a million undocumented migrants have applied for legal status by today's deadline. The program provides renewable resident permits for all applicants who have been living in Spain for at least 5 months and have a clean criminal record. Here is Sasha Schlichter.
7: Mr. Sánchez said he wanted the world to see Spain as a country that respects, protects and guarantees human rights. He called the scheme good for the economy while acknowledging the challenges associated with integration. When launching the initiative, Spain's government estimated it would benefit 500,000 people, the vast majority of whom are from Latin America.
5: And Germany's domestic intelligence service says the number of far-right extremists has reached a new record of almost 60,000 people in 2025. About a quarter of them are considered to be violent. I am Mette Tsikrika at the BBC in London.
8: From the WLRN newsroom, I'm Christine DiMatte. This past weekend, the Republican Party of Florida brought candidates, elected officials, and activists to the Seminole Hard Rock Hotel and Casino in Hollywood for its Sunshine State Showdown. It's a major gathering ahead of this fall's midterm elections. The event also featured debates in two congressional races. WLRN's Carlton Gillespie spoke with PolitiFact's Samantha Putterman, who attended the event, and fact-checked several claims made by candidates and speakers.
9: Can you briefly tell us what this Sunshine Showdown was? This wasn't exactly a debate between gubernatorial candidates, right?
10: Right. It was really a forum-style meeting, you know, of top Republican leaders in the state to really discuss their priorities for the midterms, some of what they've done in the past in the state. There were two congressional debates in districts 25 and 19, but there was no debate, you know, between the GOP governor candidates.
9: And of those GOP governor candidates, U.S. Representative Byron Donalds is the clear frontrunner, which made him the frequent target of attacks at this event. Lieutenant Governor Jay Collins went after his voting record, saying Donalds voted, quote, against three pay raises for military service members, including the largest pay raise for the military in 22 years. What did you find out about that claim?
10: Yeah, so Collins cherry-picked some of Donald's votes against, you know, large defense spending packages that authorize military pay raises, kind of ignoring that Donald's, you know, voted for other measures that did include those raises. So we previously rated a similar claim by Collins mostly false. but it has to do with the annual National Defense Authorization Act, and that's a sweeping, you know, package that sets funding and policy for the entire Defense Department. And it does include military pay increases, but it's also, you know, thousands of pages long and authorizes billions in funding for a slew of military operations with a lot of unrelated provisions that are often tacked on. So Donald's, you know, he did vote against the legislation in 2022, 23, and 2025. But he said that was because, you know, he disagreed with certain provisions in those bills. There was funding for Ukraine, certain climate initiatives. But he supported the package, which also had military pay raises in 2021 and 2024. So it's just, you know, you have to look at the full scope of it.
9: Well, since we're talking about an upcoming election, let's talk about some of the election-related claims that were made by speakers at this event. U.S. Rep. Kat Kamak, who represents the area of Northern Florida, said, quote, "You should have to show an ID and you should have to be a citizen in order to vote." But that's already the case, isn't it?
10: Yeah. So Congress banned non-citizen voting in federal elections. It was in 1996. And while, you know, those things can still happen, cases of non-citizen voting, it's extremely rare. And states are the ones that set laws on voter ID, which, as we know, Florida recently did with its version of the SAVE Act. And that new law, which starts January 1st, 2027, that will require voters to provide photo identification, you know, such as an active U.S. passport or a state driver's license at the polls before being allowed to vote. And it also prohibits, you know, the use of student IDs and retirement center IDs, which used to be acceptable forms of identification. And it also will require, you know, that newly issued Florida driver's license after that date and state issued IDs that they indicate people's citizenship status. So this is very similar to that stalled Save America Act that's backed by President Trump.
9: On the election note, Senator Rick Scott compared the vote counting in Colombia's recent election to the vote counting in California's primary elections. Why isn't that quite an apples to apples comparison?
10: Yeah, so Colombia's election, right, was administered nationally with just two candidates on the ballot. And the country doesn't also have any mail-in voting. And California's June 2nd primary, which some race results, you know, have taken days or weeks, they included several contests. Counties also administered those elections, and most California voters cast ballots by mail, which requires, you know, more time to process and verify.
9: And what of James Fishback? The Republican gubernatorial candidate was invited and then very notably disinvited from the event after a series of controversial statements, including calling Representative Donalds, who is Black, a slave. Did he get any mention from the candidates?
10: Not really. I didn't really hear anyone refer to him by name very often, if at all. But there were some remarks, you know, about not giving anti-Semitic, quote unquote, candidates a platform in reference to some of Fishback's remarks. There was, I think in one of the congressional debates, they asked candidates if they would denounce these sort of remarks in reference to Fishback, of which they all agreed. But he wasn't a major figure in the day.
8: That was WLRN's Carlton Gillespie speaking with PolitiFact's Samantha Putterman about this past weekend's Sunshine State Showdown, hosted by the Florida GOP. 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
1: 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I'm Natu Twe. And World Cup madness continues today at 1 p.m. with Cote d'Ivoire playing Norway. We had an excellent slate of games yesterday. Very glad Morocco and Paraguay took the victory. Unfortunate with Japan, but we continue to make our way towards the final. And if you missed WLRN news stories on the air, you can still read and hear them 24 hours a day, 7 days a week on WLRN.org.
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5: This is Morning Edition from NPR News. I'm Michelle Martin.
6: And I'm Steve Inskeep. America turns 250 on Saturday. We don't feel a day over 249. NPR has been celebrating the anniversary with a series called America in Pursuit, stories of life, liberty, and the pursuit of happiness. And today's story starts after the Civil War, during the period known as Reconstruction. Georgia voters, during that brief period when black voting was allowed, elected two recently freed men to be their representatives in the statehouse. WUGA's Emma Auer reports on their legacy.
7: Election Day in Athens, Georgia, 1868. The weather was bad.
8: But the rain itself could not dampen the anticipation and maybe even the fear that gripped the city.
7: Michael Thurmond is a historian and politician born and raised in Athens. He's describing the first election in which black men had the right to vote.
8: White Athenians were shocked and dismayed. Black Athenians were overwhelmed with joy, because two formerly enslaved black men, Alfred Richardson and Madison Davis, had received the majority of the votes.
7: The two men were very different politically, says local historian Matt Pulver.
9: Madison Davis was seen as a more conservative guy, more willing to play ball with the whites. Alfred Richardson, from what we can tell, was having none of that. He was incredibly outspoken. White folks didn't much like that.
7: While Madison Davis went on to have a long career in public service, Richardson did not. Along with around 30 other black state lawmakers, he was briefly expelled from the legislature in 1868. But that wasn't the extent of the backlash he faced for winning the election. 2 years later, he became a target of the Ku Klux Klan.
10: He was attacked multiple times, and he got into shootouts, defended himself and people in his community.
7: That's Craig Crosby. He's a descendant of Alfred Richardson. Crosby says he was shocked to find out that his ancestor had testified to the U.S. Senate about an attack on his home in 1871. Here, Crosby summarizes that testimony.
10: Between 12 and 1 o'clock, he heard a commotion at his front door.
7: Richardson told the Senate committee that 15 to 25 men were standing out there. He'd already reinforced the entrance, fearing an attack just like this one.
10: But they pulled out an axe and started chopping through the door.
7: Richardson hid as the men broke into the house. He was shot 3 times

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1: At 80 degrees at 8:29, Morning Edition continues on WLRN. We're South Florida's NPR News source. I'm Natu Tue. NPR's Michelle Martin speaks with John Wertheim of Sports Illustrated about the opening days of Wimbledon and Serena Williams' return. That story in 15 minutes.
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4: 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Live from NPR News in Washington, I'm Louise Schiavone. The conservative-majority U.S. Supreme Court is poised to hand President Trump a key decision on one of his signature issues, birthright citizenship and who is eligible. Under the longstanding interpretation of the Constitution, a person born in the U.S. is considered a citizen. In an executive order, the president said, no, not if your parents are undocumented immigrants or lacking permanent legal status. The constitutionality of that order is before the justices. Amy Howe, the co-founder of SCOTUS blog, says this will be interesting.
5: Certainly in the last couple of years, they have been willing to give this president really broad power. You know, if, as expected, they rule against Trump on the birthright citizenship case, they will have ruled against him on the tariffs case as well. But those were cases in which he was really swinging for the fences, and they have otherwise been willing to give him very broad power.
4: The U.S. and Iran have announced separately they are sending a delegation to Qatar this week. On social media, President Trump said Iran had requested a meeting in Doha. Although talks are uncertain, Tehran is saying it has not agreed to meet. Paraguay's president has declared today a national holiday after what's being called the biggest upset of this summer's World Cup. Paraguay knocked Germany out of the tournament 4-3 in a penalty shootout. This is NPR News. Arizona Democratic Senator Ruben Gallego has been cleared of a misconduct complaint by the Senate Ethics Committee. Republican Congresswoman Ana Paulina Luna has led the charge, alleging campaign finance and sexual misconduct. NPR's Claudia Grisales reports.
6: In April, Senator Gallego told reporters he had regrets about a long friendship with California Representative Eric Swalwell, who was facing a wave of allegations that eventually forced his resignation. However, Gallego told reporters there was no wrongdoing on his part, a stance he's maintained.
7: I'm not a victim here. I am, however, being targeted by a lot of right-wing operatives using this horrible situation.
6: The Senate Ethics Committee said it found no evidence Gallego violated federal law, Senate rules, or related standards of conduct. The panel is led by a Republican chairman with a total of 3 Republicans and 3 Democrats. Claudia Grisales, NPR News.
4: In Spain, the window closes today for immigrants living and working there without authorization to legalize their status with a residence permit. Spain's prime minister says the offer was an act of justice and a necessity. About a million of these immigrants without legal status have applied for a renewable 1-year residence permit as long as they have a clear criminal record and have spent 5 months living in the country. I'm Louise Schiavone, NPR News.
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1: This is WLRN News. I'm Danny Rivero. 10 years ago, Puerto Rico was facing an outright fiscal collapse. To put it simply, the U.S. territory spent more than it had year after year until it could no longer keep up with the escalating bills. And so, 10 years ago this week, President Barack Obama signed a piece of legislation called the PROMESA Act.
2: We finally have legislation that at least is going to give Puerto Rico the capacity, the opportunity, to get out from under this lingering uncertainty with respect to their debt.
1: The law created a federal oversight board for Puerto Rico that would have a veto power on many decisions made by elected leaders on the island. The unelected federal board would have to sign off on budgets. And this unelected board could slash spending on health care, education, and other things in order to restructure the debt, pay back investors, and get Puerto Rico back on track.
2: But the people of Puerto Rico need to know that they're not forgotten, that they're part of the American family, and Congress's responsiveness to this issue, even though this is not a perfect bill, at least moves us in the right direction.
1: Joining me now to talk about the 10-year anniversary of the Financial Oversight and Management Board for Puerto Rico is Jose Caraballo Cueto, an economist at the University of Puerto Rico. Jose, thanks for coming on.
3: Thank you.
1: We're 10 years now into the existence of this board. How much progress has been made in reducing the island's debt and getting the island into better fiscal shape?
3: Yeah, overall was about 50% the reduction in debt. In these 10 years, the debt from the central government was restructured, not at the level that economists were expecting that it should be done, but there was a haircut, as the way we call it. It's a reduction in the principal and in the interest that is going to be paid for the next 20 to 40 years. And in the case of the government corporations, some of that debt was restructured and other was just do a sort of a refinancing. And we are paying more in the case, for instance, for water service, we're paying a higher rate to pay bondholders. In the case of municipalities as well, that debt was like refinanced. And yeah, in that case, it wasn't the bad thing to do. But at least in the central government, debt was reduced.
1: On the island, the board is widely known as La Junta, the board, literally. And when you watch the meetings take place in English. Puerto Ricans, by and large, ask questions and give comments to the board in Spanish. It feels very colonial as I watch it, with unelected people sent down from Washington making decisions about daily life for Puerto Ricans. How is La Junta seen and understood on the island 10 years into this experiment?
3: So before the board was imposed on Puerto Rico, there were a couple of surveys in Puerto Rico and say, hey, what do you think about a federal commission coming to Puerto Rico? And people say, well, wait a minute, those federal agents are putting corrupt politicians in jail, so it might be a good thing. So about 60% of the population before the board was imposed, they were in favor of a federal board in Puerto Rico. But just 2 years later, the vast majority of Puerto Ricans were opposing the junta, and that was across the political spectrum. Very few people right now support La Junta. This is like going back to the Spaniard colonialism, where we didn't elect a governor here, and they were just sending the people they want here. It's like going backward, or under U.S. rule, Before the 1950, in Puerto Rico, we didn't elect our governor. It was someone imposed from the federal government. So we're going backwards in that sense.
1: And how have the spending cuts ordered by the board affected day-to-day life on the island?
3: Who received the largest cut? The University of Puerto Rico. They cut the budget about 50%, and the draconian austerity measures on the university. And then the second entity that received a large cut were municipalities in Puerto Rico, and about one third of the public school in Puerto Rico were closed. They said that that is going to help the government to obtain some savings, some economies there. But when I look at the data, I didn't find anything. So we're spending more or less the same amount of money in the Department of Education, but with fewer schools.
1: So in the time that the board has been operating in the last decade, we know from opinion polls and even the last gubernatorial election in Puerto Rico in 2024, it looks like support for independence has gone up. Do you see a correlation between the board's presence on the island and the public sentiment shifting slightly in that way, in a pro-independence direction?
3: Many people were scared when I was a little kid and when I was a teenager. They were scared of independence. They say, under independence, you know, we're not going to have a continuous electricity. We're going to have a lot of blackouts. Guess what? We're having a lot of blackouts right now. Under independence, a lot of people is going to migrate to the States. Guess what? That is already happening, especially before this reconstruction period. So all of this idea that things that they said are going to happen under independence, are already occurring. And I think some people, not all of them, but still the vast majority of Puerto Ricans want a relationship with the state. But some people say, hey, I'm not scared any longer. I think that we should try new things. We need a new political relationship with the United States.
1: And what needs to happen to bring this era we're in now of direct federal oversight of Puerto Rico to a close?
3: Well, the same people that impose the board here, they have to remove it. There's no way that Puerto Ricans can get rid of that. It was a federal law. And over there, they said that to get rid of the board, the Puerto Rican government should go back to the credit market and at a reasonable interest rate, and budget should be balanced for about 4 years. The two things already happened, but the board is putting their own terms to close the board. They're earning very good salaries, so I don't think no one would like to close the entity that is paying you a high amount of money.
1: Jose Caraballo Cueto is an economist at the University of Puerto Rico. I'm Danny Rivero. This is WLRN News.
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6: Good morning, I'm Laura Kane at the BBC. The authorities in Monaco have launched an investigation into the bomb attack that injured three people on Monday night. The Monaco prosecutor said they were looking for a sole suspect in the attempted killing of the Ukrainian oligarch Vadim Yermolaev, who's being treated in hospital along with his wife and son. The BBC's Hugh Schofield.
7: Yermolaev, who now has Cypriot nationality, made his fortune in the city of Dnipro in eastern Ukraine. He also has big interests in the wine and spirits business in Russian-annexed Crimea, and since 2023 has been the subject of sanctions imposed by the government in Kyiv.
6: The British Prime Minister Keir Starmer has been unveiling details of a new funding proposal for the UK's armed forces. At the Defence Investment Plan's heart is a multi-billion dollar programme to ramp up the production of drone technology, weapons that have transformed the way recent wars have been fought.
8: We must stand more firmly on our own two feet. We must do what it takes to meet this new world head on, to keep our country safe and seize the opportunities that come from investing in our sovereign strength. That is what we're doing.
6: And the lower house of Japan's parliament has passed a bill criminalising intentional damage of the national flag. It's unclear if the bill will clear the upper house. The move comes as Prime Minister Sanae Takeuchi presses ahead with her conservative agenda. I'm Nora Kane at the BBC in London.
9: Good morning, I'm Michelle Martin. Paraguay pulled off a massive upset at the World Cup on Monday, knocking out Germany. The players are probably needing a rest after securing the win on penalty kicks, but the people of Paraguay will be able to celebrate because President Santiago Peña made today a national holiday, posting on X, "Holiday, damn it." The U.S. plays Bosnia-Herzegovina tomorrow. Lucky us, we have a national holiday coming too, no matter the outcome of that match. It's Morning Edition.
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10: It's Morning Edition from NPR News. 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
9: And I'm Michelle Martin. Good morning. Serena Williams returns to Wimbledon today. The 44-year-old stepped away from competitive tennis 4 years ago. She returned earlier this month in a doubles match. Now she faces 20-year-old Maya Joint from Australia one-on-one. John Wertheim is covering Wimbledon for Sports Illustrated, and he's with us now from London this morning. Hello, John. I'm jealous. Wish I were there.
11: Next year. We'll work on it.
9: Okay, so Serena, seven-time winner in Wimbledon singles, but she hasn't played at Wimbledon since 2022. What do we expect from her today?
11: That is a great question, and the range of outcome are vast. She's 44 years old. As you say, she's 4 years removed from her last singles match. Mother of two, not a lot of match preparation for this comeback, but she is, you know, raging against the dying of the light, and she is still Serena Williams. And I think aura will almost matter as much as everything else. But she's looked great playing doubles this past month here on the grass. And I think is she going to win an eighth Wimbledon? Probably not. But I think she could very easily win this much anticipated first round match.
9: You know, the women's defending champion, the Polish player Iga Świątek, is also playing today. She's only the third seed going to the tournament. So I'm curious about that. But who are the top contenders on the women's side?
11: Yeah, I would put her on that list, though. As you say, she is she's slumping a bit, has not won a tournament all year. The number one player is Arina Sabalenka, who is seeded first, but has never won this event before. Keep an eye on Jess Pegula, the number four player, an American, 32 years old, who has a game that really, I think, translates well to grass. She's very composed, very measured. She doesn't have any great explosive weapons, but sometimes just having poise can be as important as having power. But no, the women's draw is wide open. Serena is sort of the story for week one, and then we'll sort of see what happens when the Serena show moves on.
9: Okay, and on the men's side, defending champion Jannik Sinner rallied to win his opening match in five sets. Is he the favorite?
11: He is, but as you say, the fact that he had to rally in five sets, and he's been very sort of susceptible to heat and humidity. So if we have another week here like we did last week, today it's very mild, this week mild, but if there's another hot few days, that could be an impact. He's the defending champion. He is the favorite, but he looked a bit out of sorts. He got through. He survived his first round match, but he didn't really didn't necessarily answer all the questions. So I would say he's the favorite, but not an overwhelming favorite.
9: Can you spend a minute on the heat there? I mean, this heat wave is a big story. Is the heat wave affecting the tournament at all, as far as you can tell?
11: It did last week. I mean, you know, the electric grid went out, so the electronic line calling. And also, I think also some of this is just people are not acclimated. People are not used to, you know, triple-digit heat and humidity. You know, something like one in five homes is air-conditioned. So I think some of it, people say from the U.S. come over here and they say, this is like Ohio in August. What's the big deal? But I think some of it is just a lot of Western Europe is not susceptible. But again, today it's like 68 degrees. So I think it could be a factor if we have another hot week like last week. But right now, the weather and the conditions are not at all a factor today and yesterday.
12: Okay, real quick, any other American players we want to keep an eye on?
11: Keep an eye on Ben Shelton, a young lefty who I think has a real chance of doing some damage on the men's side, and also Francis Tiafoe as well. This is very jingoistic as we approach the 4th of July, but I think America could have a really big Wimbledon in 2026.
12: Okay, that's John Wertheim. He's reporting in Wimbledon for Sports Illustrated. John, thank you so much.
11: Thank you.
12: This is Morning Edition from NPR News. I'm Michelle Martin.
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0: State Department even called it out. And U.S. Representative Salazar also called out that they should bring complaints against Eustal Cabello for impeding the American access rescue team efforts in La Guaira,
1: right,
0: because they were filming within Venezuela. There are stories that they weren't filming, that they're actually smuggling drugs. Who knows? But
1: yeah,
0: the point
1: you're
0: is,
1: talking about the Venezuelan defense,
0: we're such a state that it's
1: the Venezuelan defense minister. And I mean, the U.S. military has been allowed to reopen a port in Venezuela to help get aid to the worst hit areas. The U.S. Southern Command saying a warship is now using the port of La Guaira. And of course, La Guaira was the worst affected region. So,
0: exactly.
1: I mean, that suggests that that's been unblocked.
0: Well, that has been unblocked. But the reason why we have such a catastrophe in the first place is because of such massive corruption. I mean, Venezuela is a seismic country. We knew that there were earthquakes. They also get mudslides, and we had massive mudslides in 1999, which is actually what prompted the rise of Hugo Chavez and his election. Now, I think, you know, and then it turns out that these buildings that were, you know, part of supposedly one of the great benefits of electing these guys and the use of the oil money, it turns out that some of them have styrofoam in the middle, and that they were actually just built for, you know, to maintain a paternalistic corruption system that maintained them in power. And the body and the corruption is written on the bodies of, it's going to be written on the bodies of over 100,000 Venezuelans who are either dead or maimed or internally displaced because of this massive corruption.
1: And the issue of Maria Corina Machado saying that she wants to get back to Venezuela and help coordinate rescue efforts. I mean, it's one thing for her to say, look, I want to go back to Venezuela and press my case to be able to fight an election and lead Venezuela. But, I mean, it's a little bit performative, isn't it, for her to say, I want to get back and help coordinate rescue efforts.
0: Yes, of course.
1: She's not going to be able to do that.
0: Well, of course it's performative, and you'll forgive me, but because it is, she doesn't command anyone who can do this work. I mean, the one thing that has been shown to Venezuelans is that we are very, very grateful to foreigners. We're very grateful to the Americans, to the Brits, to the French, to the Italians, to the Spanish, to the Dutch, to even the Czechs, who have turned up to
1: help. Wouldn't she show rather more statesmanship by not trying to put herself front and center right now?
0: I would think so. I think the situation is politicized enough by virtue of the massive humanitarian disaster basically prompted by corruption, bad buildings for the poor. And I think that solidarity, but who is she going to organize?
1: Right. And just to be clear, Vanessa, I mean, this isn't sour grapes over the fact that she appears to have more purchase than your man did, Juan Guaido.
0: What, more purchase? Yeah,
1: yeah.
0: Yes, but the point is, if you don't command troops and you don't command a rescue team the way the foreigners do, the Americans and the Brits included, then what are you doing?
1: Okay.
0: We do have some groups down there, like Jesus Armas, who is organizing even, local
1: Vanessa,
0: volunteer inspectors to at least inspect the buildings.
1: Vanessa, we'll have to leave it there, but thank you very much for joining us. Vanessa Neumann.
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6: WLRN. From the WLRN newsroom, I'm Christine DiMatte. This past weekend, the Republican Party of Florida brought candidates, elected officials, and activists to the Seminole Hard Rock Hotel and Casino in Hollywood for its Sunshine State Showdown. It's a major gathering ahead of this fall's midterm elections. The event also featured debates in two congressional races. WLRN's Carlton Gillespie spoke with PolitiFact's Samantha Putterman, who attended the event, and fact-checked several claims made by candidates and speakers.
7: Can you briefly tell us what this Sunshine Showdown was? This wasn't exactly a debate between gubernatorial candidates, right?
8: Right. It was really a forum-style meeting, you know, of top Republican leaders in the state to really discuss their priorities for the midterms, some of what they've done in the past in the state. There were two congressional debates in districts 25 and 19, but there was no debate, you know, between the GOP governor candidates.
7: And of those GOP governor candidates, U.S. Representative Byron Donalds is the clear frontrunner, which made him the frequent target of attacks at this event. Lieutenant Governor Jay Collins went after his voting record, saying Donalds voted, quote, against three pay raises for military service members, including the largest pay raise for the military in 22 years. What did you find out about that claim?
8: Yeah, so Collins cherry-picked some of Donald's votes against, you know, large defense spending packages that authorize military pay raises, kind of ignoring that Donald, you know, voted for other measures that did include those raises. So we previously rated a similar claim by Collins mostly false. But it has to do with the annual National Defense Authorization Act, and that's a sweeping, you know, package that sets funding and policy for the entire Defense Department. And it does include military pay increases, but it's also, you know, thousands of pages long and authorizes billions in funding for a slew of military operations with a lot of unrelated provisions that are often tacked on. So Donald's, you know, he did vote against the legislation in 2022, 23, and 2025. But he said that was because, you know, he disagreed with certain provisions in those bills. There was funding for Ukraine, certain climate initiatives. But he supported the package, which also had military pay raises in 2021 and 2024. So it's just, you know, you have to look at the full scope of it.
7: Well, since we're talking about an upcoming election, let's talk about some of the election-related claims that were made by speakers at this event. U.S. Rep. Kat Kamak, who represents the area of northern Florida, said, quote, you should have to show an ID and you should have to be a citizen in order to vote. But that's already the case, isn't it?
8: Yeah. So Congress banned non-citizen voting in federal elections. It was in 1996. And while, you know, those things can still happen, cases of non-citizen voting, it's extremely rare. And states are the ones that set laws on voter ID, which, as we know, Florida recently did with its version of the SAVE Act. And that new law, which starts January 1st, 2027, that will require voters to provide photo identification, you know, such as an active U.S. passport or a state driver's license at the polls before being allowed to vote. And it also prohibits, you know, the use of student IDs and retirement center IDs, which used to be acceptable forms of identification. And it also will require, you know, that newly issued Florida driver's license after that date and state issued IDs that they indicate people's citizenship status. So this is very similar to that stalled Save America Act that's backed by President Trump.
7: On the election note, Senator Rick Scott compared the vote counting in Colombia's recent election to the vote counting in California's primary elections. Why isn't that quite an apples to apples comparison?
8: Yeah, so Colombia's election, right, was administered nationally with just two candidates on the ballot. And the country doesn't also have any mail-in voting. And California's June 2nd primary, which some race results, you know, have taken days or weeks, they included several contests. Counties also administered those elections, and most California voters cast ballots by mail, which requires, you know, more time to process and verify.
7: And what of James Fishback? The Republican gubernatorial candidate was invited and then very notably disinvited from the event after a series of controversial statements, including calling Representative Donalds, who is Black, a slave. Did he get any mention from the candidates?
8: Not really. I didn't really hear anyone refer to him by name very often, if at all. But there were some remarks, you know, about not giving anti-Semitic, quote unquote, candidates a platform in reference to some of Fishback's remarks. There was, I think in one of the congressional debates, they asked candidates if they would denounce these sort of remarks in reference to Fishback, of which they all agreed. But he wasn't a major figure in the day.
6: That was WLRN's Carlton Gillespie speaking with PolitiFact's Samantha Putterman about this past weekend's Sunshine State Showdown, hosted by the Florida GOP. This is WLRN News. 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
1: This is NewsHour, live from the BBC with me, Tim Franks, and we're going to return to Venezuela now because the President Delcy Rodriguez has described last week's powerful twin earthquakes as the most brutal natural catastrophe in her country's history. The official death toll is more than 1,700, but many thousands more are still reported missing. Anger against the government is also growing, as Venezuelans say its rescue operations were slow to start and have been sorely inadequate. The BBC's international correspondent Yorgita Lamaya reports from La Guaira, the coastal town hardest hit by the quakes.
10: You can hear lots of sounds around me. There are two or three earth movers that are working simultaneously. One that is trying to dig through the rubble. Another one that is trying to lift a concrete slab. I'm standing very close to the debris of a collapsed building. Rescue efforts here are ongoing with full intensity because just yesterday they were able to pull some people out of this rubble alive. Rescuers have turned towards the road, holding their hands up, screaming silencio, telling everyone to remain silent because they're waiting, they're trying to listen and see if they can hear any voices of any survivors from the debris. They've motioned to everyone and they've restarted work again, just trying to dig through the rubble. Just by the collapsed building on the side of the street, I can see there are families who are gathered here waiting for news of their loved ones. And of course, as the days go by, hopes of finding survivors are growing slim. We've just spoken to Miguel Oscar, whose 34-year-old son, Miguel Angel, lived inside the building.
11: I am here because my son is under the rubble. Like my son, there are hundreds of others trapped here. We need more support from authorities because what's being done just isn't enough. It's possible that the earthquake hasn't killed my son, but negligence will, of not getting help in time.
10: We've come to one of the hospitals in La Guaira, and what we've been seeing at hospitals here as well as in Caracas are families who are searching for their loved ones who are missing. So they're going to see the list of those admitted. They're going to the morgue to see the list of those who've died. And we've met a mother here, a young mother, Belisabeth Herrera. She's looking for information about her two daughters, Gray Belis and Gray Belis Phillips, 12 and 13 years old. She believes they were at home when the earthquake occurred, but she can't be sure. And what she's told us is there was absolutely no rescue operation at her building.
12: They are all I have. I just want to find them at any cost. There were no machines or rescue sent. It's like you've been left on your own to search for your loved ones.
10: We drove through streets and streets and streets where we saw destroyed houses and buildings on both sides. And now we've just come to one place where we've stopped. We can just see this giant mess of debris in front of us. Two tall apartment buildings stood here. Residents who live here say they were 16 stories high and they basically just collapsed into a pile of rubble. People are trying to clear the debris of their homes. They're wearing hard hats. These are not officials. These are not firemen. These are not rescue teams. Just local people who are doing it with hammers, tools, in some cases with their bare hands. They estimate that hundreds of people possibly have been killed. and their bodies are still under that debris. There are no official numbers. But we've been speaking to one man here, Juan Avendo, who's shown us video of how they managed to find one woman, a 36-year-old woman, Hilary Rodriguez, and they were able to pull her out of the rubble themselves.
13: The first few days, there was no help from the government. The desperation was overwhelming because we could hear people screaming and there wasn't enough support, either equipment or rescuers. If we've had both, maybe we could have saved more lives.
10: When we speak to people here, they're telling us they're angry at their government because they feel like they've been left to their own devices to deal with the aftermath of this massive disaster. There are rescue teams arriving from different parts of the world, from lots of South American countries, from Mexico, from the US, from the UK, other European countries, and from further afield like India. But it's just not enough. The next big challenge for this country is going to be how to dispose of all the dead and how to stop the outbreak of disease.
1: And that was Yogita Lamaya reporting for us from La Guaira in Venezuela. Now, you may remember that shortly after ordering his military to snatch the then leader of Venezuela and a few weeks before launching a war against Iran, Donald Trump said this about another territory in his sights.
14: All we're asking for is to get Greenland, including right title and ownership, because you need the ownership to defend it. You can't defend it on a lease.
1: Donald Trump speaking in January this year. Well, since then, he's dialed down his immediate ambitions to take over the world's largest island, which is a semi-autonomous territory of Denmark. Instead, US, Danish and Greenlandic officials have been talking, or at least they've begun talks, about expanding America's military presence on Greenland by possibly opening up three new bases in the south. But some Greenlanders and Danes are saying that before there's any progress on new bases, the US should clear the toxic mess from its old bases around the island. And now, an investigation by the Danish newspaper Politiken has exposed the extent of that old pollution, as I've been hearing from one of their journalists, Jesper Tobe Carlsen.
15: We discovered that it's more extensive than anyone had ever known. This is not obviously a secret. It's been discussed for decades, but I don't think anybody really, in the public sphere at least, had an overview of how extensive it was. So what we did was we looked at all the 36 installations that the U.S. has had over the years in Greenland. So these are radar stations, these are airports, these are bases, and most of them, except for one, has been deserted by the United States over the years. So we went up there and we looked at what had been left behind in each of these locations. And there have been surveys made internally in the Danish administration and in Greenland, but they hadn't been made public before. So we gathered all that material and then we went up there to see for ourselves at three of the bases.
1: Right. And what sort of things did you discover?
15: Well, we saw an immense amount of oil drums and vehicles, buildings that had just been left, clearly indicating that the Americans pretty much up and left at some point. Things that had been dumped in valleys. These were spectacular vistas in their own way. We were there on a clear, sunny day. You have this backdrop of the majestic landscape of Greenland that we all know and treasure, the whiteness of the snow. And then you had these red and brown, rusty materials lying in huge, expansive spaces, acres of it.
1: So an eyesore, but were there also things that you could tell were actually polluting?
15: Clearly, there has been a lot of oil spill. That is one thing. The oil drums had just been left there, and that had seeped into the ground and the ice and sort of integrated into nature. But some of it was still visible, and some of it is still detectable in the air as well. You can smell it. We know from, and this is not visible by eye, but we know from environmental studies that there has been left a lot of PCB that has caused a lot of concern in Greenland, whether or not that has infected drinking water and gone into the food chain in Greenland. And then there is a lot of asbestos as well. These are buildings from the 60s and 70s, like anywhere. They contained a lot of asbestos and in Greenland that was just left behind. So that causes a lot of concern by Greenlanders living near them, whether the winds carry asbestos dust into the villages.
1: Were you and your colleagues able to speak to anybody who said that they have been directly affected by the pollution, that either they or the natural environment around them has been affected?
15: Yes, we talked to a man who had lived among these piles of trash his whole life. As a kid, he used to play in them. As a grown-up, he has been vocal in asking for them to be removed. He lives right near one of an airstrip that the United States is now presumably looking to reopen. So he has multiple concerns at the same time. Will they finally remove the trash that they left behind? Will they add new trash to it? Or will they even, as they did in 1953, when they established the big base in Thule, will they forcibly remove him from his land?
1: What you've done is to survey this in a much more detailed way than has been done up to now, at least publicly, but it has been known about for some time. So can I ask what Greenlanders have been calling for?
15: Well, generations of Greenlanders have grown up with this, some of them in their backyard, some of them further away. I think at the same time, it's a vast country, so no Greenlanders probably have a very good idea of everything that's out there. You might know your local dump, but not all the others. But over the years, there's been a lot of frustration in Greenlandic politics. There's been calls over decades for the United States to take a responsibility for what they left behind, which they refused. They were clearly afraid of setting a precedent for other bases around the world, that if they clean up in Greenland, they would have to clean up in Japan and everywhere else on the globe as well. So they didn't, and the Danish authorities for many, many years said, well, that's not our problem. And the Greenlanders obviously said, well, you gave them permission to build these bases, so it is your problem. And that was not resolved until 2018, where the Danish government said, okay, we will dedicate a sum of money, about £20 million. And they said, well, over the years, we will start cleaning up these sites. And that work has begun, but it's not gone very far.
1: And how far do you think all this is sort of complicated by the current negotiations? Again, I mean, these are happening, from what I understand, behind closed doors between the Greenlanders, the Danes and the Americans about the US opening up new military bases. How far do you think this is part of the conversation about whether the US do open up new bases on Greenland?
15: It's a somewhat uncomfortable situation for the Danish and the Greenlandic negotiators. It's a delicate environment. They are very cautious not to offend Donald Trump, who can obviously blow up at any moment and blow up any deal that they might make. I think right now they have very serious issues before them about sovereignty. And I think on that list of issues, the environmental protection is probably not top of that list, but I think from a Greenlandic perspective, it has to be on the list somewhere, and it has to be said, and a lot of Greenlandic politicians have told us this, ex-politicians, very clear of saying to their colleagues who are now in charge, you have to make sure that history doesn't repeat itself. You have to make sure that the next time around, when they come back, they clean up and leave nothing behind.
1: And that was Jesper Torbo Carlson from
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3: 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I'm Natu Twe. And there's trouble in paradise. A new recruit joins the investigative team, but never makes it to day one. 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

0: This is WLRN. I'm MJ Smith. It's now 11:19, and today we recognize the revolutionary impact of digital patterns. 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
4: You're back with On Point. I'm Amory Sievertson, and we're talking today about the untold history of the United States, the native history of the United States, particularly leading up to the American Revolution. I'm talking to Rebecca Nagel. She's a member of Cherokee Nation and host of a new podcast series called First America, which aims to rewrite the story of America, put indigenous people back into that story. And we're also joined by Ned Blackhawk. He's a professor of history at Yale and author of The Rediscovery of America: Native Peoples and the Unmaking of U.S. History. And Ned, I want to pick up with a piece of history that Rebecca was starting to talk about before the break, and that has to do with what happened in the 1760s between colonists and Native peoples, specifically in Pennsylvania.
5: 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FPL.

0: this, you know, using the power of the purse coercively. A big example is all of those lawsuits against schools and law firms, or the pulling of research funding from universities to get them to agree to perpetuate the ideology that you want them to perpetuate. That kind of power of the purse and discovering how coercive that can be, and often can be both more coercive and maybe more constitutional than doing it through laws, is a thing that the right really refines during the period of my story.
1: Well, let me reintroduce you. We have to take a break here. If you're just joining us, my guest is Isaac Butler. He's the author of the new book, The Perfect Moment: God, Sex, Art, and the Birth of America's Culture Wars. We'll be right back after a short break. I'm Terry Gross, and this is Fresh Air.
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0: 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You may have heard about a recent federal court ruling affirming that independent journalism must remain free from political interference. This is a win for public broadcasting, but this decision does not restore government funding for WLRN. That support is gone. And yet, because of you, we continue. This community has stepped forward in a powerful way, sustaining the news and programs you rely on every day. We are deeply grateful. Thank you for standing with WLRN.
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2: This is WLRN News. I'm Danny Rivero. 10 years ago, Puerto Rico was facing an outright fiscal collapse. To put it simply, the U.S. territory spent more than it had year after year until it could no longer keep up with the escalating bills. And so, 10 years ago this week, President Barack Obama signed a piece of legislation called the PROMESA Act.
3: We finally have legislation that at least is going to give Puerto Rico the capacity, the opportunity, to get out from under this lingering uncertainty with respect to their debt.
2: The law created a federal oversight board for Puerto Rico that would have a veto power on many decisions made by elected leaders on the island. The unelected federal board would have to sign off on budgets. And this unelected board could slash spending on health care, education, and other things in order to restructure the debt, pay back investors, and get Puerto Rico back on track.
3: People of Puerto Rico need to know that they're not forgotten, that they're part of the American family, and Congress's responsiveness to this issue, even though this is not a perfect bill, at least moves us in the right direction.
2: Joining me now to talk about the 10-year anniversary of the Financial Oversight and Management Board for Puerto Rico is Jose Caraballo Cueto, an economist at the University of Puerto Rico. Jose, thanks for coming on.
4: Thank you.
2: We're 10 years now into the existence of this board. How much progress has been made in reducing the island's debt and getting the island into better fiscal shape?
4: Yeah, overall was about 50% the reduction in debt. In these 10 years, the debt from the central government was restructured. Not at the level that economists were expecting that it should be done, but there was a haircut, as the way we call it. It's a reduction in the principal and in the interest that is going to be paid for the next 20 to 40 years. And in the case of the government corporations, some of that debt was restructured and other was just do a sort of a refinancing. And we are paying more in the case, for instance, for water service, we're paying a higher rate to pay bondholders. In the case of municipalities as well, that debt was like refinanced. And yeah, in that case, it wasn't the bad thing to do. But at least in the central government, debt was reduced.
2: On the island, the board is widely known as La Junta, the board, literally. And when you watch the meetings take place in English. Puerto Ricans, by and large, ask questions and give comments to the board in Spanish. It feels very colonial as I watch it, with unelected people sent down from Washington making decisions about daily life for Puerto Ricans. How is La Junta seen and understood on the island 10 years into this experiment?
4: So before the board was imposed on Puerto Rico, there were a couple of surveys in Puerto Rico and say, hey, what do you think about a federal commission coming to Puerto Rico? And people say, well, wait a minute, those federal agents are putting corrupt politicians in jail, so it might be a good thing. So about 60% of the population before the board was imposed, they were in favor of a federal board in Puerto Rico. But just 2 years later, the vast majority of Puerto Ricans were opposing the junta, and that was across the political spectrum. Very few people right now support la junta. This is like going back to the Spaniard colonialism, where we didn't elect a governor here, and they were just sending the people they want here. It's like going backward. Or under U.S. rule, before the 1950, in Puerto Rico, we didn't elect our governor. It was someone imposed from the federal government. So we're going backwards in that sense.
2: And how have the spending cuts ordered by the board affected day-to-day life on the island?
4: Who received the largest cut? The University of Puerto Rico. They cut the budget about 50%, and the draconian austerity measures on the university. And then the second entity that received a large cut were municipalities in Puerto Rico. And about one third of the public school in Puerto Rico were closed. They said that that is going to help the government to obtain some savings, some economies there. But when I look at the data, I didn't find anything. So we're spending more or less the same amount of money in the Department of Education, but with fewer schools.
2: So in the time that the board has been operating in the last decade, we know from opinion polls and even the last gubernatorial election in Puerto Rico in 2024, it looks like support for independence has gone up. Do you see a correlation between the board's presence on the island and the public sentiment shifting slightly in that way, in a pro-independence direction?
4: Many people were scared when I was a little kid and when I was a teenager. They were scared of independence. They say, under independence, you know, we're not going to have a continuous electricity. We're going to have a lot of blackouts. Guess what? We're having a lot of blackouts right now. Under independence, a lot of people is going to migrate to the States. Guess what? That is already happening, especially before this reconstruction period. So all of this idea that things that they said are going to happen under independence are already occurring. And I think some people, not all of them, but still the vast majority of Puerto Ricans want a relationship with the state. But some people say, hey, I'm not scared any longer. I think that we should try new things. We need a new political relationship with the United States.
2: And what needs to happen to bring this era we're in now of direct federal oversight of Puerto Rico to a close?
4: Well, the same people that impose the board here, they have to remove it. There's no way that Puerto Ricans can get rid of that. It was a federal law. And over there, they said that to get rid of the board, the Puerto Rican government should go back to the credit market and at a reasonable interest rate, and budget should be balanced for about 4 years. The two things already happened, but the board is putting their own terms to close the board. They're earning very good salaries, so I don't think no one would like to close the entity that is paying you a high amount of money.
2: Jose Caraballo Cueto is an economist of the University of Puerto Rico. I'm Danny Rivero. This is WLRN News.
5: Today on The Daily, in a major ruling on Monday, the Supreme Court delivered one of the biggest changes in decades to how the federal government works. And then the court turned around and announced an exception to its own ruling. I'm Mike Barbaro. That's Today on The Daily from The New York Times.
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11: Birthright citizenship is part of how our country rejected caste distinctions.
12: Virtually all people born in the United States are citizens of the United States.
13: The Supreme Court upheld that principle today in a high-profile ruling.
12: For Tuesday, June 30th, it's All Things Considered from NPR News. I'm Scott Detrow.
13: And I'm Juana Summers. The court also made another big change to campaign finance laws.
12: We will have the latest in what to do with those used, stretched-out soccer socks.
13: Give them to the horses and donkeys.
14: When the email came in, there was a little bit of a double-take moment where we were like, Arsenal want to send us what?
13: Major egg producers were paying a big fine and donating tens of millions of eggs to food banks after reaching a price-fixing settlement with the Department of Justice.
15: Once they filed an investigation, prices dropped. So we suspect these companies realized they couldn't get away with it any longer.
12: First, this newscast.
16: Live from NPR News in Washington, I'm Ryland Barton. The Supreme Court upheld birthright citizenship today, rejecting President Trump's executive order declaring that children born to people in the U.S. illegally or temporarily are not American citizens. The decision relied on a long-settled understanding of the 14th Amendment and more recent federal laws. The ruling means anyone born in the U.S. is a citizen, with only limited exceptions. Trump's restrictions had already been blocked by lower courts. And transgender advocates are calling today Supreme Court ruling on school sports participation a narrow loss, as NPR's Selena Simmons-Duffin reports.
17: Two transgender student athletes, Lindsay Hecox of Idaho and Becky Pepper Jackson of West Virginia, challenged their state's bans on transgender participation in sports. The Supreme Court justices rejected their arguments and said that the states can set the rules around girls' sports to exclude trans students.
18: This was a loss, but it was a narrow loss.
17: Even though the decision was 6-3, Joshua Block of the ACLU told reporters the majority opinion was targeted to these cases.
18: It didn't say that other states couldn't make a different policy choice and allow transgender girls to participate with cisgender girls.
17: Many states do allow trans students to play sports, but the Trump administration has been pressuring states to stop. Selena Simmons-Duffin, NPR News, Washington.
16: The House voted down a resolution today directing President Trump to remove armed forces from hostilities in Lebanon. It was sponsored by Michigan Democrat Rashida Tlaib, one of the House members seeking to push the party further left. NPR's Eric McDaniel has more.
19: More than 20 Democrats joined with nearly all Republicans to defeat the measure. Israeli forces have occupied much of southern Lebanon as they go after Iran-backed Hezbollah in a conflict that has displaced more than a million Lebanese residents and left thousands of civilians dead. Representative Tlaib is the child of Palestinian immigrants and has been Congress's most outspoken critic of the Israeli military. The U.S. government is the primary financial supporter of Israel's military, providing at least $174 billion since the country was founded in 1948. Trump has repeatedly expressed frustration over Israel's ongoing campaign in Lebanon as he seeks to secure an end to the U.S.-Israel-Iran war. Eric McDaniel, NPR News, Washington.
16: New Jersey Republican Congressman Tom Kane Jr. says he was being treated for depression during his four-month absence from Congress. In a speech on his first day back to work, he suggested he remained silent about his condition until now because he's a private person by nature. After the speech, Kane left the Capitol quickly without answering questions from reporters. Kane represents a battleground district that includes President Trump's Bedminster Golf Club, and he's facing a challenge from Democratic nominee Rebecca Bennett this fall. U.S. stocks rose today. The S&P 500 gained more than 0.75%. The Dow added 0.25%. This is NPR News from Washington.
20: From the WLRN Newsroom, I'm Helen Acevedo. Workers at Miami International Airport are preparing to strike amid what's already been an exceedingly busy travel season with the arrival of the FIFA World Cup. WLRN's Joshua Ceballos tells us the latest.
21: About 130 restaurant and retail workers at MIA have authorized a strike as they negotiate a new union contract with their employer. Jacqueline Rodriguez works for Areas USA, a hospitality company that operates 10 restaurants and stores in the Miami airport.
22: Muchos de nosotros somos mujeres, somos madres solteras y tenemos derecho a un...
21: She says she and many of her colleagues are single mothers who are fighting for a respectable wage. The workers asked for an annual raise of about $3.50 an hour. This is to match a similar raise that other airport hospitality workers received. Areas USA declined that amount. The company tells me it continues to negotiate with its employees in good faith. Now the unionized employees are prepared to walk off the job site while Miami's World Cup season is still ongoing if the company does not agree to their requests. I'm Joshua Ceballos in Miami.
20: 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I'm Helen Acevedo.
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25: 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I'm Juana Summers.
12: And I'm Scott Detrow. A big decision from the Supreme Court today on money in elections. In a 6-3 vote along ideological lines, the court overturned limits on how much political parties can spend in coordination with candidates. Rick Hassan joins us now to help understand what this means. He's a law professor and directs the Safeguarding Democracy Project at UCLA. Thanks for joining us.
26: Good to be back with you.
12: The law at the center of this case is the Federal Election Campaign Act. Let's start with a quick reminder of what that law had done up until today.
26: So that was a 1974 law that came after Watergate. It imposed a whole series of contribution limits and spending limits. Over time, the Supreme Court has upheld some, struck down others, and this was another piece of that law that the court had upheld in 2001 but now changed its mind and struck down today.
12: Justice Kavanaugh wrote the majority opinion. He said these spending limits imposed on political parties are, quote, a severe infringement on First Amendment-protected political speech. Help us understand the reasoning behind his ruling.
26: Well, you know, ever since the Buckley decision back in 1976, the court has said that campaign finance limits implicate the First Amendment because people use their money for speech and for association. And so what the court said today was that limiting how much a party could spend in the contributions it receives while cooperating with candidates, that cannot be limited under the First Amendment. In the past, the court had said that if we allowed parties to take these contributions and work with candidates, it would be a conduit for corruption. And the court today said, no, there are enough other provisions that protect against corruption, and this limit goes too far.
12: Is it fair to view this as part of a long-running series of rulings from the Roberts Court loosening, eroding, ending campaign finance laws?
26: Oh, I think that's absolutely true. So back in 2001, when the court upheld these limits, there was a narrow five-justice majority that was upholding all the campaign finance laws. But since the Roberts Court came into play, they've struck down or limited every campaign finance law they've considered. And in fact, Justice Kavanaugh pointed to the creation of super PACs, which the Supreme Court was responsible for indirectly in Citizens United, as a reason to actually free the political parties so that they could compete with these outside groups in putting out their campaign messages.
2: What is left of campaign finance laws at this point?
26: Well, there's disclosure, and so far disclosure has held, although you never know before this court, because they've suggested that that could be too chilling for people, that telling us who's behind the ads that we're seeing. The other are contribution limits directly to candidates and to the party. So you can't give more than $3,500 to a federal candidate right now. But if you want to support that candidate, you can give tens of millions of dollars to a super PAC, and now you can give about $500,000 to a political party to help that candidate as well.
2: You know, interestingly, you wrote today that you think this opinion could make the campaign finance system better. Tell me why.
26: Well, the idea is that super PACs are the most unaccountable groups. They can rise and fall. They don't have a brand name they need to protect, like the Democratic or Republican Party. And so this strengthens political parties as against the super PACs, because now people can send more money through the parties. I'm skeptical that it's actually going to make things better, but I don't think it actually makes things worse. What would really make a change would be for the Supreme Court to completely change its jurisprudence in this area, and that's not happening with these justices on the court.
2: Do you expect those basic campaign finance limits to fall at some point, given the last couple decades?
26: Well, it's possible, but they've passed on the opportunity to change things. Even today, they could have applied what's known as strict scrutiny, which would have meant that almost all campaign contribution limits would fall. They declined to do that today, so I think those limits on money going directly to candidates are likely to survive at least for the next few years. The thing that might fall are the soft money limits, which were part of the McCain-Feingold law back in 2002, and that would allow even more money to flow through parties and essentially further deregulate the campaign finance system.
2: Republicans were the ones challenging this case. President Trump celebrated its win. Do you see this as a square win for Republicans, or do you think this is something both parties will quickly be taking advantage of?
26: Well, in the short term, Republicans are likely to gain because their party committees have raised a lot more money than Democratic committees. But I think in the longer term, you're going to see big donors who had been sending money to super PACs. They're going to start routing money through the party as well. But of course, the Democratic Party has to convince its donors that they're worthy of getting those contributions. So we'll have to see how things go. But right now, the Republicans have a good head start.
2: That is Rick Hassan, professor at UCLA School of Law. Thank you so much for talking to us.
26: It's been a pleasure.
25: Also from the Supreme Court today, in a split decision, the justices reaffirmed that the Constitution does guarantee citizenship automatically to virtually all children born in the U.S. The Supreme Court weighed in after President Trump issued an executive order that said that citizenship would not be granted to babies born to parents who entered the country illegally or who work here legally on temporary visas. Trump's order was based on a narrow interpretation of the Citizenship Clause of the 14th Amendment that it was only ever meant to apply to formerly enslaved people after the Civil War. Earlier today, we called up Amanda Frost, a professor at the University of Virginia School of Law, to get her take on today's decision, starting with the court's response to the Trump administration's argument.
3: Five of the justices said he misunderstood the Constitution, that the Constitution did require near universal birthright citizenship. And then Sixth Justice, Justice Kavanaugh, said that a federal statute barred Trump from implementing his executive order.
25: Now, this executive order, which is now struck, was just one part of the Trump administration's broad crackdown on immigration. As we look forward, are there other related cases working through the courts right now that we should have our eyes on?
3: Well, I should say that the Trump administration has succeeded in several of its major immigration efforts before the Supreme Court this term. So just last week, it issued its decision announcing that the court said it could not review the Trump administration's decision to terminate temporary protected status for Syrians and Haitians. But that decision could apply to all the individuals, over a million people with temporary protected status in the United States, potentially leading to their removal over the coming year. And as well, the Supreme Court upheld the Trump administration's view of an asylum provision that said individuals who are not yet in the United States cannot seek asylum, even if they're at the border. Mm-hmm.
25: Earlier today, in a comment on Truth Social, President Trump called on Congress to pick up his cause. I'm going to quote him here. He wrote that Congress should start today to work on ending expensive and unfair to our country birthright citizenship. And I wonder, from your perspective, is that a strategy that could pass legal muster in a way an executive order could not?
3: Absolutely not. I mean, the Constitution is the supreme law of the land, and the five members of the Supreme Court said the Constitution does not permit the interpretation that Trump was forwarding before them. So a statute would fare no better than an executive order. But let me just say that if the nation is concerned about various issues that come up regarding birthright citizenship, for example, birth tourism, mm-hmm. which appears to be a small number of people, but nonetheless is a reality, there are ways to combat that that don't end birthright citizenship for hundreds of thousands of people going forward. In fact, there is a law on the books that would prevent birth tourism if the Trump administration would enforce it. Similarly, if we don't like undocumented immigration, there are ways to combat that without penalizing the innocent children of undocumented immigrants who were born and lived their whole life in the United States. Yeah.
25: Over the course of President Trump's presidency, we've seen him push repeatedly to redefine who is an American. In fact, as many may remember, the president attended the arguments in April over birthright citizenship, which is the first time a sitting president has attended that sort of hearing. Can you talk a bit about how this administration has already eroded citizenship rights in this country?
3: Well, first of all, simply by issuing this executive order and raising these arguments, the president took what was a fringe idea and moved it into the mainstream discourse. And by a fringe idea, I mean very few people supported this view of the citizenship clause. In fact, I don't think this precise line where he was trying to carve out children of undocumented immigrants and temporary lawful immigrants had ever been drawn before by anyone. So this president was attempting something brand new that had not been accepted by presidents before him, by the Supreme Court in multiple decisions in both dicta and holding, and by legal scholars. So this was a fringe idea, and I think he has effectively moved it into the mainstream, the forefront of discussion, although this Supreme Court decision might shut it down. Mm-hmm.
25: This decision also checks executive power in a way that this court has not always done. What's that tell you?
3: Well, that tells me when the Constitution is clear enough and when the policy at stake is important enough, the Supreme Court will push back on claims of executive authority. In the other immigration cases where President Trump did prevail this term, there were statutes issued by Congress that did give the president some discretion and leeway, and there was a debate about exactly how much, but the court sided with the president. But here, the whole purpose of the Citizenship Clause was to take away the question of who could be a citizen of the United States from the political branches, from the whims of the majority. And for that reason, I think the court recognized that and upheld the near universal view of birthright citizenship that our nation has consistently followed pretty much since 1868.
25: UVA Law Professor Amanda Frost, thanks so much.
3: Thank you.
0: For many Jewish Americans, supporting the State of Israel has long been an essential part of being Jewish. But right now, there is tension in Jewish communities across the country. Some question their support for Israel, with divisions along political and also generational lines. And while culture and identity are important, they find themselves struggling with both.
4: It's hard to be a lot of the times in like synagogue spaces and like kind of traditional religious spaces that have been so like focused on supporting Israel no matter what.
0: Tomorrow on All Things Considered, hear how some young Jews are finding new ways to engage with their culture. 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
2: Wages went up during the pandemic, especially for lower-income workers. 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
3: So for most workers, real disposable income is declining, but it is hitting women harder than men.
2: I'm Kai Rizdal. 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We'll tell you more next time on Marketplace.
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1: 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They ruled the Constitution guarantees birthright citizenship. The court also ruled on transgender athletes and campaign finance. 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
2: And that's tomorrow morning, beginning at 5 a.m. And later on in the morning...
3: This weekend, the U.S. celebrates 250 years since the founding. Our national narrative? The Boston Tea Party. 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Often left out, the rest of our history. The Native Americans were at the heart of the revolution. A new podcast looks at what our history books recount and what they skip. That's next time on 1A.
2: And that's at 10 a.m. tomorrow.
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5: Live from NPR News in Culver City, California, I'm Duane Brown. The U.S. Supreme Court has upheld birthright citizenship. NPR's Elena Moore tells us today's decision rejects President Trump's executive order that denied automatic citizenship to virtually all children born in the U.S. to parents here illegally or temporarily.
6: Trump signed that executive order on his first day back in office last year and has argued that the Constitution does not ensure birthright citizenship. But that executive order quickly faced legal challenges, and it was never implemented, with lower courts instead saying the move was unconstitutional. Now the Supreme Court is backing that up, saying, quote, children born in the United States to parents unlawfully or temporarily present are subject to the jurisdiction of the United States and are citizens at birth under the 14th Amendment's citizenship clause, end quote. Elena Moore, NPR News.
5: Meanwhile, the Department of Justice is suing Massachusetts and Rhode Island for offering in-state tuition for undocumented immigrants. That suit is part of the administration's broader crackdown on illegal immigration. From member station GBH in Boston, Kirk Carapeza has more.
7: Both states allow certain undocumented students to pay in-state tuition. In 2023, Massachusetts lawmakers passed the so-called High School Completers Tuition Equity Law, extending eligibility for in-state tuition benefits, financial aid, and scholarships to undocumented immigrants. In court filings, the administration says federal law prohibits, quote, illegal aliens in our nation from receiving resident tuition benefits that are denied to U.S. citizens residing in other states. 21 states have passed similar in-state tuition laws, and many of them allow students to receive state financial aid. The Justice Department says such preferential treatment is prohibited and preempted by Congress.
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8: From the WLRN newsroom, I'm Helen Acevedo. For the first time, a state's error rate in administering SNAP benefits is being tied to financial penalties. That's the Supplemental Nutrition Assistance Program. Errors are unintentional over- and underpayments. Figures released last week put Florida's error rate at nearly 13%. That's down from 15% the year before, but not low enough to avoid financial penalties, says Sky Beard with the nonprofit No Kid Hungry.
9: These are very large systems that we're talking about. It would be highly unusual for a state to drastically reduce its error rate in 1 year's time.
8: Contributing to the state's error rate are unpredictable incomes of gig workers, a large share of older adults on SNAP, and extra demand after hurricanes. The latest figures mean Florida will have to pay roughly $1 billion toward the program starting in 2028. For more news and stories, visit WLRN.org. 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
3: New polling says healthcare costs are a top priority for voters. Fewer than half of Americans today can consistently afford healthcare. How much of a stress is healthcare becoming for Americans today, and what will it mean for how they vote in November? Healthcare costs and the midterms next time on 1A.
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3: From the WLRN Newsroom, I'm Helen Acevedo. This past weekend, the Republican Party of Florida brought candidates, elected officials, and activists to the Seminole Hard Rock Hotel and Casino.
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2: Between gubernatorial candidates, right?
3: Right. It was really a forum-style meeting, you know, of top Republican leaders in the state to really discuss their priorities for the midterms, some of what they've done in the past in the state. There were two congressional debates in districts 25 and 19, but there was no debate, you know, between the GOP governor candidates.
2: And of those GOP governor candidates, U.S. Representative Byron Donalds is the clear frontrunner, which made him the frequent target of attacks at this event. Lieutenant Governor Jay Collins went after his voting record, saying Donalds voted, quote, against three pay raises for military service members, including the largest pay raise for the military in 22 years. What did you find out about that claim?
3: Yeah, so Collins cherry-picked some of Donald's votes against, you know, large defense spending packages that authorize military pay raises, kind of ignoring that Donald's, you know, voted for other measures that did include those raises. So we previously rated a similar claim by Collins mostly false. But it has to do with the annual National Defense Authorization Act, and that's a sweeping, you know, package that sets funding and policy for the entire Defense Department. And it does include military pay increases, but it's also, you know, thousands of pages long and authorizes billions in funding for a slew of military operations with a lot of unrelated provisions that are often tacked on. So Donald's, you know, he did vote against the legislation in 2022, 23, and 2025. But he said that was because, you know, he disagreed with certain provisions in those bills. There was funding for Ukraine, certain climate initiatives. But he supported the package, which also had military pay raises in 2021 and 2024. So it's just, you know, you have to look at the full scope of it.
2: Well, since we're talking about an upcoming election, let's talk about some of the election-related claims that were made by speakers at this event. U.S. Rep. Kat Kamak, who represents the area of northern Florida, said, quote, you should have to show an ID and you should have to be a citizen in order to vote. But that's already the case, isn't it?
3: Yeah. So Congress banned non-citizen voting in federal elections. It was in 1996. And while, you know, those things can still happen, cases of non-citizen voting, it's extremely rare. And states are the ones that set laws on voter ID, which, as we know, Florida recently did with its version of the SAVE Act. And that new law, which starts January 1st, 2027, that will require voters to provide photo identification, you know, such as an active U.S. passport or a state driver's license at the polls before being allowed to vote. And it also prohibits, you know, the use of student IDs and retirement center IDs, which used to be acceptable forms of identification. And it also will require, you know, that newly issued Florida driver's license after that date and state issued IDs that they indicate people's citizenship status. So this is very similar to that stalled Save America Act that's backed by President Trump.
2: On the election note, Senator Rick Scott compared the vote counting in Colombia's recent election to the vote counting in California's primary elections. Why isn't that quite an apples to apples comparison?
3: Yeah, so Colombia's election, right, was administered nationally with just two candidates on the ballot. And the country doesn't also have any mail-in voting. And California's June 2nd primary, which some race results, you know, have taken days or weeks, they included several contests. Counties also administered those elections, and most California voters cast ballots by mail, which requires, you know, more time to process and verify.
2: And what of James Fishback? The Republican gubernatorial candidate was invited and then very notably disinvited from the event after a series of controversial statements, including calling Representative Donalds, who is black, a slave. Did he get any mention from the candidates?
3: Not really. I didn't really hear anyone refer to him by name very often, if at all. But there were some remarks, you know, about not giving anti-Semitic, quote unquote, candidates a platform in reference to some of Fishback's remarks. There was, I think, in one of the congressional debates, they asked candidates if they would denounce these sort of remarks in reference to Fishback, of which they all agreed. But he wasn't a major figure in the day.
4: That was WLRN's Carlton Gillespie speaking with PolitiFact's Samantha Putterman about this past weekend's Sunshine State Showdown hosted by the Florida GOP. This is WLRN News. I'm Helen Acevedo.
5: Wages went up during the pandemic, especially for lower-income workers. That wage growth is slowing, though, for one very significant part of the workforce in particular.
6: So for most workers, real disposable income is declining, but it is hitting women harder than men.
5: I'm Kai Rizdal. It is a gender pay gap, but it is bad for the whole economy. We'll tell you more next time on Marketplace.

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5: I'm Michael Barbaro. That's coming up on The Daily from the New York Times.
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6: From the WLRN Newsroom, I'm Helen Acevedo. Florida's Board of Education voted to ban undocumented students from attending public colleges and universities. WMNF's Chris Young reports the decision drew pushback from elected officials and the public at a board meeting today.
7: The rules would take effect during the 2027-28 school year. The rules would limit enrollment to adult general education programs, including GEDs, and admission to Florida college system institutions to those who are, quote, lawfully present in the U.S. Michelle Harley, a Volusia County teacher, spoke against the rules during public comment.
8: These students did not choose the circumstances of their birth or immigration status, yet they've worked hard, excelled in our schools, and are part of our communities.
7: Democratic State Representative Anna Escamani called the move un-American and unfaithful.
9: Is also constitutionally concerning because obviously the Florida legislature, we did not pass legislation on this matter.
7: The rule would not affect students already enrolled. I'm Chris Young.
6: Workers at Miami International Airport are preparing to strike amid what's already been an exceedingly busy travel season with the arrival of the FIFA World Cup. WLRN's Joshua Ceballos tells us the latest.
10: About 130 restaurant and retail workers at MIA have authorized a strike as they negotiate a new union contract with their employer. Jacqueline Rodriguez works for Areas USA, a hospitality company that operates 10 restaurants and stores in the Miami airport.
11: Muchos de nosotros somos mujeres, somos madres solteras, y tenemos derecho a un...
10: She says she and many of her colleagues are single mothers who are fighting for a respectable wage. The workers asked for an annual raise of about $3.50 an hour. This is to match a similar raise that other airport hospitality workers received. Areas USA declined that amount. The company tells me it continues to negotiate with its employees in good faith. Now the unionized employees are prepared to walk off the job site while Miami's World Cup season is still ongoing if the company does not agree to their requests. I'm Joshua Ceballos in Miami.
6: And the Arts Garage in Delray Beach is celebrating 15 years as a creative third space for artists, residents, and tourists. WLRN's Wilkin Brutus spotlights this cultural cornerstone.
12: Live music, comedy, theater, visual arts, education. You can't mention Delray Beach without the Arts Garage. And in the age of AI and political polarization, there's an even stronger desire for community gatherings, says President and CEO Marjorie Waldo, who's led the Arts Garage for the past decade.
13: All of the research shows that the benefits to people, mental health, physical health, all of those things, not to mention just feeling happy, come from being around arts and culture.
12: The Arts Garage recently raised $15,000, a nod to the anniversary, to fund scholarships and resources for immersive theater training.
13: Kids who are engaged in community-based arts education are more likely to be civically engaged when they're older.
12: Not unlike other businesses and groups in the arts vulnerable to cuts, Waldo notes that the Arts Garage in recent years has increasingly relied on private donors rather than government grants and funding. I'm Wilkin Brutus in Delray Beach.
6: And this is WLRN News.
0: On the next Fresh Air, the conflicts between politics and the arts. We talk with Isaac Butler about his new book, The Perfect Moment: God, Sex, and the Birth of America's Culture Wars. Butler says the conflict had a transformative effect on him because at the same time the culture wars hurtled toward their climax, art saved his life. Join us.
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16: From the New York Times, I'm Michael Barbaro. This is The Daily. In a major ruling on Monday, the Supreme Court delivered one of the biggest changes in decades to how the federal government works. And then the court turned around and announced an exception to its own ruling. Today, my colleague, Anne Marimo, explains what the court was up to.

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3: New polling says healthcare costs are a top priority for voters. Fewer than half of Americans today can consistently afford healthcare. How much of a stress is healthcare becoming for Americans today, and what'll it mean for how they vote in November? Healthcare costs and the midterms next time on 1A.
0: That's 1A Plus at 7. 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
5: I'm Michael Barbaro. This is The Daily. In a major ruling on Monday, the Supreme Court delivered one of the biggest changes in decades to how the federal government works. And then the court turned around and announced an exception to its own ruling. My colleague, Anne Marimo, explains what the court was up to. So, Anne, let's turn now to the second Supreme Court ruling that came down on Monday, revolving around the Federal Reserve, and how it is that the same Supreme Court got to such a different ruling when it came to the Federal Reserve than it did with all these other agencies. Just describe that case and how the court got to the result it did.
6: So this is the case of Lisa Cook, a member of the Federal Reserve Board of Governors, who Trump tried to fire. You'll remember the president has been putting a lot of pressure on the Federal Reserve to lower interest rates.
5: Right.
6: He did not like Lisa Cook's views and policies, and he fires her. And he says the reason is because of these unproven allegations of mortgage fraud. He says that she's misstated her finances on mortgage applications. And Lisa Cook and her lawyers sue and go to court and say, you can't fire me without good cause. That's what the law says. And it really tees up this test for the Supreme Court. Is the Federal Reserve like these other agencies where they're questioning the job protections of regulators, or is the Federal Reserve different?
5: Because the lawsuit involving the Federal Trade Commission and Trump's decision to fire one of the leaders there, and this case involving Lisa Cook and his decision to fire her from the Federal Reserve, they're happening more or less simultaneously in the court system, and they're very much speaking to each other.
6: That's right. And here we see in Lisa Cook's case, the court says very clearly the Federal Reserve is different and has a unique history, that Lisa Cook can only be fired for cause. And they lay out all sorts of reasons why she needs to have a different process here if Trump wants to fire her.
5: Right. The Supreme Court is not saying that someday Trump can't fire Lisa Cook. The court is saying that the way he fired her was wrong based on the unique job protections afforded to the Federal Reserve.
6: That's right. So both of the opinions on Monday were written by Chief Justice John Roberts, but the Federal Reserve case had a very different lineup. You had all three liberal justices and Trump nominee Brett Kavanaugh joining the Chief Justice to carve out this exception for the Federal Reserve. And they spend a lot of time explaining why there's this exception. They talk about the history.

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5: 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We talk with Isaac Butler, author of The Perfect Moment, God, Sex, Art, and the Birth of America's Culture Wars. We'll also feature archive interviews with two visual artists targeted back then, David Wojnarowicz, whose collages were denounced as pornographic,